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Ladies and gentlemen, today is Monday, 20th of July, 2026. This is the voice of Turkey's English language transmission, originally broadcast live from Ankara in the 16 meter band on 1760 kHz to Europe between 12:30 and 13:30 UTC. You may be hearing this now as a replay in a different time zone. You can listen to us over the Turksat 3A and 4A satellites and on the internet at www.trtdinle.com through Radios Link and under the VOT Radios Expandable section. Our email address is englishdesk@trt.net.tr. Following the news, the Voice of Turkey will present a special program on Cyprus peace operation, Turkey's footprints at UNESCO, and That's Why, to be followed by some Turkish music.

memorandum was originally built with Pakistan's mediation, Qatar's intensive efforts and Turkish support, saying, "We have since moved away from that point. We need to return to it." Turkish Foreign Minister also praised the late former Qatari Emir Sheikh Hamad bin Khalifa Al Thani as a visionary leader following his passing, and highlighted the Turkey-Qatar cooperation spanning Lebanon, Afghanistan, Sudan, and Gaza as a model for the region. Turkey closer to resolving F-35 CATSA issues with U.S. Turkey and the United States are now closer than ever to resolving their long-running CATSA sanctions and F-35 dispute, Deputy Foreign Minister Levent Gümrükçü said in Washington. He said a joint political and military working group set up under the Trump administration has explored multiple options to satisfy both the U.S. legal requirements and Turkish political and economic considerations. For the first time in over a decade, Gümrükçü said Ankara has full confidence that Washington will follow through once a deal is reached. He explained Turkey's 2019 purchase of Russian S-400 systems as a one-off emergency measure, taken after allies failed to offer alternatives, dismissing continued opposition from some U.S. lawmakers as unnecessary politics. Gümrükçü added that broader goal extends beyond the F-35 program toward deeper U.S.-Turkey defense industry cooperation. Iran signals openness to talks with U.S. as ninth night of strikes rattles region. Iran's foreign ministry said negotiations with Washington could still be pursued based on national interests, with spokesperson Ismail Baghaei confirming that intermediaries have relayed messages between the two sides in recent days, even as the conflict escalates. The diplomatic signal came alongside a separate natural disaster as two earthquakes measuring 5.2 and 5.7 struck Iran's western Kermanshah province within minutes of each other, injuring three people. In the Strait of Hormuz, a vessel was struck by an unidentified projectile near Oman's Humzar and left adrift on fire before its crew was safely evacuated by a tugboat. Iranian state media reported U.S. strikes killed at least one person and wounded several others near Tabriz in the northwest, while officials said several sites in Bushehr came under attack and an explosion was heard in Isfahan. Iran's Revolutionary Guards claimed strikes on U.S. military targets in Kuwait, including the destruction of an early warning radar system and a drone hangar at Ali al-Salam Air Base, and said it also targeted U.S. aircraft at Jordan's Aqaba Airport with ballistic missiles. Bahrain sounded missile alert sirens warning of Iranian retaliation, while Kuwait's army said its air defenses were actively intercepting Iranian drone attacks. U.S. Secretary of State Marco Rubio accused Iran of using the Strait of Hormuz as leverage and called on other countries to help share the burden of protecting global shipping. Brent crude climbed above $90 a barrel, its highest level since June, as CENTCOM confirmed it had completed a ninth consecutive night of strikes targeting Iranian command centers, air defenses, and missile launch sites.

continues on the English language broadcast of the Voice of Turkey. Russian strikes killed 28 in Ukraine's Odessa region this month as war intensifies. Russian strikes have killed 28 people in Ukraine's Odessa region since the start of July, regional governor Oleh Kiper said, describing near-daily shelling with up to 15 air raid alerts on some days. Ukraine hit back on 19th of July with a mass drone attack of more than 400 drones on the Moscow region, striking logistics facilities and an oil depot more than 400 kilometers from the border, according to Ukrainian President Volodymyr Zelensky. A fire was also reported at a warehouse belonging to Russia's largest online retailer, Wildberries. Zelensky said Ukraine additionally struck two Shadow Fleet tankers and four cargo ships in the Black Sea. The Kremlin said on 16th of July there was no immediate prospect of resuming peace talks, which stalled.

called in February after Washington shifted focus to the Iranian conflict. Ferry capsizes off Guyana, 66 people remain missing. An aging ferry carrying more than 100 people capsized off the coast of Guyana with 67 rescued and dozens more still missing. The vessel MV Barima left capital Georgetown on Saturday bound for Port Kaituma in the oil-rich Essequibo region, apparently flipping after being hit by a large wave. Officials said 67 people, including 15 children, have been rescued so far out of 116 passengers and 17 crew on board. The 1939-built ship was carrying 250 life jackets, 2 lifeboats and 6 inflatable rafts, and search efforts were continuing into Sunday with private vessels joining the government operation. Deadly flash floods, landslides hit Indian-administered Kashmir. At least 11 people were killed and 7 remained missing after torrential rains triggered flash floods and landslides in Indian-administered Jammu and Kashmir. The worst-hit area was Surankut in Poonch district, where a landslide buried a house and killed 5 people, while floodwaters swept away another family's home, leaving 4 missing. Heavy rain caused widespread damage across Poonch and Rajouri districts, sweeping away vehicles and forcing evacuations, with many roads and highways cut off. Chief Minister Omar Abdullah cut short a Delhi visit to oversee relief efforts as authorities warned of further heavy rainfall through 23rd of July. The annual Amarnath pilgrimage was suspended and flash floods also struck Pakistan-administered Kashmir's Nelum Valley over the same period. And finally, Spain beat Argentina 1-0 to win 2026 FIFA World Cup. Spain won their second World Cup title, beating 10-man Argentina 1-0 after extra time in a final dominated by the European champions. Argentina goalkeeper Emiliano Martinez made a string of saves to keep the defending champions in the match until midfielder Enzo Fernandez was sent off for a second yellow card in second half stoppage time. Substitute Ferran Torres struck the winner early in extra time, finishing off a knockback from Nico Williams. Spain conceded just once across 7 matches on their way to the trophy, built on a suffocating possession game under coach Luis de la Fuente. Lionel Messi's Argentina had fought through the knockout rounds, coming back from the brink against Egypt before beating England in the semi-finals. And that was the news and sports brought to you by the Voice of Turkey.

Let's now have a little music break on the Voice of Turkey and listen to two lovely songs in a row of Demet Akalın. And the song is Yalan Mı? Then we will listen to Merve Özbey Mustafa Ceceli duet. The song is Duramıyorum.

The Voice of Turkey presents a special program on Cyprus peace operation. Cyprus had a bicommunal and bi-religious structure during the period of British rule. Starting in 1931, Greek Cypriots seeking independence from Britain pushed to unite the island with Greece. When it came to 1974, Turkey, which held guarantor rights on the island through international treaties, launched a military operation to protect the Turkish population from ongoing attacks. About half of the island was saved by the Turkish military, marking the beginning of a peaceful era that has lasted ever since. Today, efforts to reunify this bicommunal island are still ongoing. Turkey will continue to stand by the Turkish Cypriots, whose safety and existence were secured thanks to the Cyprus peace operation in 1974.

0: Turkey's footprints at UNESCO.
1: Hello to everyone joining us on this frequency. On our journey through Turkey's footprints at UNESCO, today we set our course for the crystal clear waters of the Mediterranean, where history and nature come together in perfect harmony. Kekova. Nestled between the districts of Kaş and Demre in Antalya, this extraordinary region is renowned not only for its breathtaking bays and pristine turquoise waters, but also for its thousands of years of history, fascinating underwater ruins, and rich natural landscape. Together, these treasures make Kekova one of Turkey's most remarkable heritage sites. Kekova was added to the UNESCO World Heritage Tentative List on 25th of February 2000 as a mixed heritage site, a designation that recognizes the need to protect both its cultural and natural values together. Kekova's importance extends far beyond its ancient ruins. It lies in the unique harmony between people and nature, shaped over centuries into an extraordinary cultural landscape. For this reason, the region is regarded as one of the most distinctive cultural landscapes along Turkey's Mediterranean coast. When people think of Kekova, the first image that often comes to mind is the ancient ruins visible beneath its crystal-clear waters. As noted in UNESCO's records, geological activity over the centuries caused parts of the ancient coastal settlement to sink beneath the sea, creating one of the world's most extraordinary underwater cultural landscapes. Beneath the surface, submerged walls, ancient harbor structures, and the remains of historic buildings offer visitors far more than a magnificent sight. They also reveal how nature has shaped human life throughout history. Kekova's historical identity is deeply rooted in the Lycian civilization. As highlighted in its UNESCO nomination file, the present-day village of Üçağız, once known as Teymiusa, and Kaleköy, the ancient city of Simena, are among the region's most significant archaeological settlements. Lycian sarcophagi, rock-cut tombs, ancient fortification walls, cisterns, and coastal structures that have survived to the present day reveal that this area was once a thriving center of maritime trade and settlement in antiquity. In Kekova, the story of life along the Mediterranean coast can be read both on land and beneath the sea.

0: One of the most remarkable aspects of Kekova, as emphasized in its UNESCO nomination file, is its strong sense of cultural continuity. The settlement pattern that has endured since antiquity, the region's traditional coastal way of life, and its harmonious relationship with the natural environment bring the past and the present together within the same landscape. For this reason, Kekova is far more than an open-air museum of archaeological remains. It is an exceptional cultural landscape where historical heritage continues to thrive alongside the natural environment. Kekova's natural beauty is just as remarkable as its rich cultural heritage. Its islands, bays, rugged coastline, and the crystal-clear waters of the Mediterranean come together to create a landscape unlike any other. The seamless harmony between land and sea not only offers astonishing scenery, but also provides an ideal habitat for a rich and diverse marine ecosystem. It is this unique combination of cultural and natural values that led UNESCO to recognize Kekova as a mixed heritage site. In Kekova, conservation is not limited to protecting individual historical monuments. Instead, the region is managed through a holistic approach that recognizes the inseparable connection between its cultural heritage and natural environment. Under this approach, the archaeological remains, coastal ecosystems, traditional settlements, and natural landscape are preserved as parts of a single, integrated whole. The goal is to ensure that this unique heritage is safeguarded not only for the present day, but also as a shared legacy for generations to come. In recent years, sustainable tourism has become one of the key priorities for Kekova. As the region has gained greater international recognition, the number of visitors has steadily increased, making the balance between conservation and public access more important than ever. Boat tours, cultural routes, and nature-based visits are carefully planned to ensure that the area's historical and natural character remains unharmed. This allows visitors to experience Kekova's extraordinary landscape while safeguarding its unique character for future generations. One of Kekova's most captivating qualities is the quiet yet powerful story it tells. Here, history is not expressed through grand monuments, but through ancient stone walls visible beneath the sea. Lycian sarcophagi overlooking the shoreline, the remains of small harbors, and the tranquil beauty of the Mediterranean. Shaped by nature over centuries, this remarkable landscape serves as a unique open-air archive, where the traces of human history continue to connect the past with the present. Today, Kekova's inclusion on the UNESCO World Heritage tentative list stands as a significant recognition of its outstanding heritage potential on the international stage. Tentative list status signifies that the site possesses the qualities required to be considered for inscription on the UNESCO World Heritage List. Turkey continues its efforts to protect this exceptional heritage through conservation initiatives, scientific research, and comprehensive documentation, ensuring that its cultural and natural values are preserved and passed on to future generations. When we look at Kekova, we see that Turkey's rich heritage is reflected not only in its grand monuments, but also in extraordinary landscapes where history and nature exist in perfect harmony. The past preserved beneath the sea, the cultural heritage that continues to thrive along its shores, and the awe-inspiring natural beauty of the Mediterranean together place Kekova in a truly exceptional position on our journey through the world's heritage. Until we meet again in the next episode of Turkey's Footprints at UNESCO.
1: Turkey's Footprints at UNESCO.

Hello, dear listeners, and welcome to another episode of our weekly program, That's Why. This week, we'll be diving into the world of colors, and more precisely, the absence of color, which we will discuss thoroughly with this intriguing statement, black is not a color.

To understand why black isn't considered a color, we first need to define what a color is. Color is perceived when our eyes detect certain wavelengths of light. The cone cells in our eyes are sensitive to different wavelengths, which allows us to see colors. There are three primary types of cone cells in our retinas: red, green, and blue. These cells detect different wavelengths of light and send information to our brains, creating the colorful images we see. When white light hits an object, it contains all the colors of the visible spectrum. If an object reflects all of this light, our brain perceives it as white. Objects that absorb some wavelengths and reflect others are seen as the color of the reflected light.

Now, when it comes to black, the story is different. If an object absorbs all the light that falls on it, no light is reflected and the object appears black. Essentially, black signifies the absence of light. Scientifically speaking, black isn't defined by a specific wavelength of light like other colors. Therefore, technically, black isn't a color. It represents the absence of light or the absorption of all colors. In everyday life, we often see black as a part of the color palette in paints or inks. However, from a physical and optical perspective, black represents the absence of color. While painting or mixing colors, we might consider black as a color. Black can be created by mixing other colors and can be used to produce various shades. But these mixtures are based on the properties of pigments rather than the physical properties of light.

As we wrap up this week's episode, we hope we've sparked your curiosity and broadened your understanding of the fascinating world of colors. Remember, there is always more than meets the eye when it comes to what we see. Until next time, stay curious and keep exploring the wonders around you.

Before we end our broadcast in English, let's have a quick look at the headlines. Turkey urges US-Iran return to agreement, coordinates closely with Qatar. Turkey closer to resolving F-35 CATSA issues with US. Iran signals openness to talks with US as ninth night of strikes rattles region, and Russian strikes kill 28 in Ukraine's Odessa region. You have been listening to the Voice of Turkey's English language transmission, originally broadcast live from Ankara in the 16-meter band on 17620 kHz to Europe between 12:30 and 13:30 UTC. If you're hearing this at a later hour or in another part of the world, thank you for joining us via replay. You can listen to us over the Turksat 3A and 4A satellites and on the internet at www.trtdinle.com. through radios link and under the VOT radios expandable section. 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Thank you for listening to the Voice of Turkey and goodbye.

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Today is Tuesday, July the 21st, and this is the Voice of Turkey's English language transmission, originally broadcast live from Ankara in the 16-meter band on 17,620 kHz to Europe between 12:30 and 13:30 UTC. You may be hearing this now as a replay in a different time zone. You can listen to us over the TurkSat 3 and 4 satellites and on the internet at www.trtdina.com through radio's link and under the VOT Radio's expandable section. Our email address is englishdesk@trt.net.tr. Following the news, the Voice of Turkey will present you with our feature programs, Palestine's Firsts and Hidden Stories, followed by Conflict Zones in Africa and some Turkish music.

And now the news. Cambridge Central Mosque, Europe's first eco-friendly mosque, built with the support of Turkey and opened in 2019 in the English city of Cambridge, hosted what was seen as a symbolically significant day with the visit of King Charles III, at a time when anti-Muslim hatred and discrimination are on the rise. King Charles III visited Cambridge Central Mosque, described as Europe's first eco-friendly mosque, on Monday, and met with representatives of the Muslim community. During the visit, the king met the mosque's imams, trustees, and members of the Muslim community in Cambridge. Among those attending the visit were Turkey's ambassador to London, Osman Koray Ertaş, Cambridge Mosque Trust Board members Zeynep Coşkun Koç and Selim Argun, British researcher and author Abdulhakim Murat, who embraced Islam at the age of 19, as well as numerous guests. A part of the visit, organized in support of the UK's Religious Diversity Initiative, King Charles toured various sections of the mosque, which was built with contributions from the Turkish Religious Affairs Foundation and received information from officials. During the visit, King Charles was presented with a glass paperweight produced by Paşabahçe, inspired by the dome architecture of the Selimiye Mosque, a limited edition copy of Fuat Sezgin's work titled The Scientific Heritage of Islamic Civilization, and a book describing the construction process, architectural approach, and 23 awards received by Cambridge Central Mosque. The mosque also hosted the exhibition Science and Technology in Islam, introducing important works and studies that Islamic civilization contributed to humanity in the fields of science and technology. Italian aerospace company Leonardo and Turkish defense firm Baykar on Monday shared behind-the-scenes details of successful flight trials that saw a crewed aircraft and an uncrewed fighter fly together in autonomous formation. Engineers and pilots presented the findings from the K-Swarm program at the Farnborough International Air Show in the UK. The live flight tests were carried out in May at Baykar's flight and test center in Çorlu, Turkey, to test and validate crewed, uncrewed teaming CUCT capabilities for future air combat. During the trials, the Bayraktar Kızıl Elma uncrewed fighter performed an autonomous taxi and takeoff before rejoining at Leonardo and

M346 fighter jet in the air. A second aircraft in Italian Air Force T-34-6A acted on a chase plane. Once airborne, the M-346 assumed control of the Kazuluma using a newly developed integrated avionics suite and computing system. Pilots aboard the M-346 issued commands that were autonomously carried out by Kızılelma, including position changes and separations. Data sharing between the two aircraft was supported by a dedicated radio frequency system and protected in real time by Leonardo's GCC Tactical Platform Cyber Defense System. The live operation marked the transition of the project from laboratory simulation to real-world flight. Explosions have been reported across several parts of Iran as the U.S. launched a fresh round of strikes against the country, according to Iranian media. State broadcaster IRIB reported an explosion in Bandar Abbas, the capital of the southern Hormuzgan province. The semi-official Fars news agency said explosions were heard over Kashim Island and nearby waters, while another blast was reported in Sirik, also in Hormuzgan. Iran's official IRNA news agency reported an explosion in Shiraz in southern Fars province. It said 14 explosions were heard over the southeastern cities of Chabahar and Konarak in Sistan and Balochistan province during the preceding hours. The semi-official Mehr news agency said air defense systems were heard operating near the Bushehr nuclear power plant in southern Iran. Mehr also reported two explosions in the central city of Isfahan. However, Iranian media later cited Isfahan province's deputy governor for security and law enforcement as denying any hostile attack or explosion in the province. There were no immediate reports of casualties or damage. Meanwhile, the U.S. Central Command, CENTCOM, said it launched a fresh round of strikes against Iran at the direction of the commander-in-chief, saying the operation was aimed at further degrading Iranian military capabilities used to attack commercial shipping in the Strait of Hormuz. The U.S. State Department has issued a worldwide caution advisory for American citizens, warning that heightened tensions in the Middle East could lead to unexpected security developments, travel disruptions, and possible threats to U.S. interests abroad. Due to heightened tensions in the Middle East, the security environment remains complex with the potential for unforeseen escalation, the department said in its advisory. Americans currently in the Middle East were urged to remain vigilant and prepare for possible flight cancellations, temporary airspace closures, and other travel disruptions. The department encouraged U.S. citizens to monitor security alerts issued by American embassies and consulates, follow guidance from local authorities, and stay informed through news reports. Americans outside the Middle East should reconsider travel to and through the region, it added. U.S. diplomatic facilities, including outside the Middle East, have been targeted. Iran and groups supportive of Iran may target other U.S. interests overseas or at locations associated with the United States and Americans throughout the world, the statement noted. The Southeast Asian nations on Tuesday called on the U.S. and Iran to exercise utmost self-restraint as their renewed conflict undermines the ongoing efforts of key mediators for a peaceful solution. We express serious concern over the rapidly evolving situation in the Middle East, particularly the renewed hostilities involving the U.S. and Iran, read a joint communique by top diplomats of the Association of Southeast Asian Nations. ASEAN leaders met for their annual 59th meeting in Manila, capital of the Philippines, the current chair of the 11-member bloc. We are deeply concerned that these developments severely undermine the ongoing efforts of key mediators and diminish the prospects for a peaceful resolution through dialogue and diplomacy, the statement added. The top ASEAN diplomats called on all parties concerned to exercise utmost self-restraint and avoid any acts that may further aggravate the situation. Israel has killed 5 Palestinians and wounded several others in a series of strikes across Gaza. In the latest attack, an Israeli drone struck the El Yaman El Said shelter for displaced people in the Jabalia refugee camp in northern Gaza, killing a Palestinian man and his daughter and wounding

several others, including children. Earlier, Tel Aviv killed three Palestinians and wounded several others in a drone strike near the British Field Hospital in the Al Mawasi area of Khan Yunis, according to medical sources. In a separate incident in Khan Yunis, a Palestinian man was wounded after being shot in the hand by Israeli forces and taken to Nasser Hospital, medical sources said. In Rafah, Israeli forces shot a Palestinian woman in the head, causing a skull fracture that required surgery, according to the sources. Israel's prison authorities have turned the use of rubber bullets against Palestinian detainees into a systematic punitive policy in recent months, leaving dozens wounded, including some with life-threatening wounds, the Palestinian Prisoner Society said. The advocacy group said in a statement that Palestinian prisoner rights organizations have documented dozens of cases in which inmates were shot with rubber bullets inside Israeli prisons. The actual number is likely higher due to strict restrictions on prison visits and isolation imposed by Israeli authorities, which have hampered efforts to document all violations, the group added. Most wounded detainees continue to require specialized medical care, while Israeli prison authorities are allegedly denying them treatment. The Hyde Rajab Foundation, HRF, has filed an urgent criminal complaint with Belgium's federal prosecutor against an Israeli soldier. It was identified at the Tomorrowland Music Festival. According to the legal advocacy group, the complaint concerns war crimes committed during Israeli genocide in Gaza between 2023 and 2024. The HRF said the suspect is believed to still be on Belgian territory and urge prosecutors to take immediate measures to prevent the individual from leaving the country while judicial authorities assess the case. The foundation said it requested that the federal prosecutor refer the matter without delay to an examining judge and take necessary investigative and preventive measures. It argued that the suspect's presence in Belgium provides a jurisdictional basis under Article 1410 of the Belgian Code of Criminal Procedure to investigate alleged international crimes committed abroad. According to HRF, evidence it collected indicates the suspect served in an Israeli military unit deployed in Gaza City and Rafah between October 2023 and November 2024. The HRF said civilian infrastructure, including residential buildings, commercial properties, public offices, and educational facilities, were systematically destroyed using armored vehicles, military bulldozers, and controlled demolitions. It said it submitted evidentiary material concerning the suspect's military service deployment, unit affiliation, and connection to the aggression described in the complaint. And that was the news broadcasting from Ankara.

Hello, dear listeners. In our previous episode, we traced the echoes of lost languages and listened to voices preserved among ancient stones and forgotten alphabets. Today, our journey takes us much further back to one of the very first chapters of human history. We set out toward such a geography and a city that one question inevitably echoes in our minds: how old can a city truly be? If I were to ask you about the oldest cities of the world, places like Rome, Athens, or Cairo, with their magnificent palaces, would probably come to mind first. Yet today, we are traveling far beyond those great imperial capitals to one of the earliest cradles of humanity. Just like Çatalhöyük in the lands of Anatolia, we are traveling to one of those zero points where organized life and the first sense of community were established. Chronologically speaking, Çatalhöyük is a magnificent place in the Konya Plain that still astonishes the world with its unique, streetless, and exceptional social structure. However, the city whose doors we will open today possesses a timeline approximately 2,000 years older than Çatalhöyük. It is, in other words, the oldest known urban memory of human history, Jericho. Jericho lies in the Jordan Valley, hundreds of meters below sea level, as if nestled in one of the deepest wells of the earth. Although it appears to be a quiet, secluded city today, it remains the most thrilling spot on earth for archaeologists and historians, because the excavations carried out here whisper a groundbreaking truth. The layers uncovered by archaeologists show that the human presence in Jericho has remained uninterrupted for nearly 11,000 years. Life in Jericho began about 11 millennia ago, when hunter-gatherers settled around a powerful water source known as Ain Sultan. Let us try to visualize it. The Egyptian pyramids had not been built yet. Rome was still centuries away from being founded, and the names of ancient Greek cities had not even been heard of.

0: Humanity had not even invented writing yet, but in Jericho, beside the cool waters of Ain as-Sultan, people were already building a life. So, why did humanity choose this place, the middle of a desert climate, to take its first great step? The answer is hidden in nature's most ancient rule, water. For thousands of years, these natural springs gushing in the middle of desert made Jericho a center of attraction, thriving in the oasis. Agriculture came along with water, which bound people to the land, giving birth to the first settled society. Yet, what elevates Jericho from being just an ancient village to the title of the world's first city are those massive walls and towers emerging from beneath the soil. Around 8000 BC, exactly 10,000 years ago, the people of Jericho built a massive stone wall around their settlement and constructed a giant 8-meter tower behind it in an era when metal tools were not even common and stone was carved only with stone. Stacking blocks weighing tons to create such architecture is far more than merely an engineering success. It stands as compelling evidence that long before states, kingdoms, or standing armies existed, people already acquired the ability to unite around a common purpose and build an organized society together. However, the true miracle of Jericho is not being the first, but its insistence on survival. Throughout history, the city was not just established once and left alone. It was besieged, destroyed, and shaken by earthquakes countless times, yet it rose from its ashes every single time. Rather than abandoning the city entirely, each new generation chose to build their own lives upon the ruins and memories left by the previous one. Therefore, when you descend beneath Jericho today, it is like opening the pages of history itself. It is possible to find a wall of another age lying beneath one generation's home, and underneath that, entirely different lives from the first traces of humanity. Here, history does not consist of lifeless objects displayed in a museum showcase. It continues to live in layers within the heart of the soil. With every stroke of an archaeologist's shovel, centuries of history can emerge once again. Today, many modern cities in the world are proud of their giant buildings rising into the sky, illuminated streets, and crowded squares. But Jericho silently reminds us one of the three meanings of being a city, which is not just about being a collection of large buildings of stone and concrete. Being a city is about creating a place where people succeed in living side by side on the same piece of land for generations and build a shared memory. And Jericho's memory is the oldest, most deeply rooted memory of humanity. In our next episode, the stones will tell us another story this time, the story of how people once saw the world and how borders were drawn. We will follow the trail of ancient maps and talk about why a mosaic on a church floor can be just as valuable as the pages of a history book goes. Our next stop is Palestine's first maps and hidden mosaics. See you in the next episode, and goodbye.
1: Palestine's firsts and hidden stories.

In Sudan, where the civil war is entering its third year, clashes concentrated around El Obeid represent more than just the opening of a new front. El Obeid, the capital of North Kordofan, has become a strategic center that could determine the future of the war due to its geographical location, military infrastructure, and logistical function. The recent increase in drone strikes by the Rapid Support Forces, RSF, preparations for a ground offensive, and the suspension of humanitarian aid by the United Nations for security reasons all demonstrate that El Obeid is a new critical juncture in the Sudanese war. The struggle for control of the city is not limited to North Kordofan. It has the potential to reshape the balance of power between Darfur and the Nile Valley. Here is an assessment on the subject by Dr. Kaan Devecioğlu, the coordinator of North and East African Studies at ORSAM, Center for Middle Eastern Studies. El Obeid's strategic importance stems primarily from its geographical location. The city is central to the transportation network connecting Khartoum to Darfur. It functions as a nodal point for military and commercial transit between the White Nile, North Kordofan, and West Sudan. It also houses a significant Sudanese infantry unit, an air base, and critical logistics depots. Its connection to the oil pipeline and its status as one of Sudan's most important gum Arabic trading centers further enhance its economic value. Therefore, whoever controls El Obeid will gain not only military superiority but also significant advantage over West Sudan's economic resources and logistical routes. For the HDP, People's Democratic Congress, capturing El Obeid signifies the institutionalization of gains in Darfur. Having established de facto control over much of Darfur, particularly after the fall of El Fashir, the HDP aims to create an uninterrupted zone of control between Darfur and North Kordofan by seizing El Obeid. Such a development would facilitate the organization's establishment of a de facto governing area in Western Sudan, significantly strengthening its hand in future scenarios of federalization or de facto partition. Furthermore, the possibility of advancing towards the Nile via the city could pave the way for the war to return to Central Sudan. For the Sudanese army, the loss of El Obeid would be more than just a military defeat. The fall of the city would mean a significant severing of the land connection between Khartoum and Western Sudan, and would severely reduce the army's chances of regaining control over Darfur. Assessments that the army had regained initiative following recent military successes around Khartoum could be significantly called into question if El Obeid is lost. Therefore, for the Sudanese army, the city is not merely a front to defend, but a strategic threshold that could affect the overall course of the war. The humanitarian dimension appears to be as critical as the military developments. The city, home to approximately 600,000 people, and its surrounding displaced population are facing a severe humanitarian crisis due to attacks on the electricity infrastructure, the disabling of water pumps, and the disruption of essential transportation routes. The suspension of UN operations for security reasons further exacerbates the existing fragility. Given the starvation, mass displacement, and grave violations against civilians experienced during the siege of El Fashir, a similar siege scenario in El Obeid poses a serious risk to the international community. Although the demographics of El Obeid differ from those of El Fashir, the risks of war crimes, including looting, forced displacement, sexual violence, and arbitrary assaults remain high. In conclusion, the Battle of El Obeid constitutes the new center of gravity of the Sudanese war. The fate of the city could determine not only the control of North Kordofan, but also how the de facto geopolitical map of Sudan will be shaped. A success for the PLO could contribute to the creation of a more integrated area of control in Western Sudan and increase its bargaining power.

0: power in political negotiation processes. Conversely, the Sudanese army's retention of the city is critically important for the continuation of the strategy of recontaining Darfur. Therefore, developments in El Obeid appear poised to be one of the most decisive military and political indicators of the Sudanese war in the coming period. We have presented an assessment on the subject by Dr. Kaan Devecioğlu, the coordinator of North and East African Studies at ORSAM, Center for Middle Eastern Studies.
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Resim ile sen al, mevsimler zaten benim. Hadi.

Today is Tuesday, July the 21st, and this is the Voice of Turkey's English Language Transmission, originally broadcast live from Ankara in the 16-meter band on 17,620 kHz to Europe between 12:30 and 13:30 UTC. You may be hearing this now as a replay in a different time zone. 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Following the news, the Voice of Turkey will present you with our feature programs, Palestine's Firsts and Hidden Stories, followed by Conflict Zones in Africa and some Turkish music.

And now the news. Cambridge Central Mosque, Europe's first eco-friendly mosque, built with the support of Turkey and opened in 2019 in the English city of Cambridge, hosted what was seen as a symbolically significant day with the visit of King Charles III, at a time when anti

Third, visited Cambridge Central Mosque, described as Europe's first eco-friendly mosque on Monday, and met with representatives of the Muslim community. During the visit, the king met the mosque's imams, trustees, and members of the Muslim community in Cambridge. Among those attending the visit were Turkey's ambassador to London, Osman Koray Ertaş, Cambridge Mosque Trust board members Zeynep Coşkun Koç and Selim Argun, British researcher and author Abdulhakim Murat, who embraced Islam at the age of 19, as well as numerous guests. A part of the visit organized in support of the UK's Religious Diversity Initiative, King Charles toured various sections of the mosque, which was built with contributions from the Turkish Religious Affairs Foundation and received information from officials. During the visit, King Charles was presented with a glass paperweight produced by Paşabahçe, inspired by the dome architecture of the Selimiye Mosque, a limited edition copy of Fuat Sizgin's work titled The Scientific Heritage of Islamic Civilization.

civilization, and a book describing the construction process, architectural approach, and 23 awards received by Cambridge Central Mosque. The mosque also hosted the exhibition Science and Technology in Islam, introducing important works and studies that Islamic civilization contributed to humanity in the fields of science and technology. Italian aerospace company Leonardo and Turkish defense firm Baykar on Monday shared behind-the-scenes details of successful flight trials that saw a crewed aircraft and an uncrewed fighter flight together in autonomous formation. Engineers and pilots presented the findings from the K-Swarm program at the Farnborough International Air Show in the UK. The live flight tests were carried out in May at Baykar's flight and test center in Çorlu, Turkey, to test and validate crewed, uncrewed teaming CUCT capabilities for future air combat. During the trials, the Bayraktar Kızıl Elma uncrewed fighter performed an autonomous taxi and takeoff before rejoining a Leonardo M346 fighter jet in the air. A second aircraft in Italian Air Force T-34-6A acted on a chase plane. Once airborne, the M-34-6 assumed control of the Kızıl Elma using a newly developed integrated avionics suite and computing system. Pilots aboard the M-34-6 issued commands that were autonomously carried out by Kızıl Elma, including position changes and separations. Data sharing between the two aircraft was supported by a dedicated radio frequency system and protected in real time by Leonardo's GCC Tactical Platform Cyber Defense System. The live operation marked the transition of the project from laboratory simulation to real-world flight. Explosions have been reported across several parts of Iran as the U.S. launched a fresh round of strikes against the country, according to Iranian media. State broadcaster IRIB reported an explosion in Bandar Abbas, the capital of the southern Hormuzgan province. The semi-official Fars news agency said explosions were heard over Kashim Island and nearby waters, while another blast was reported in Sirik, also in Hormuzgan. Iran's official IRNA news agency reported an explosion in Shiraz in southern Fars province. It said 14 explosions were heard over the southeastern cities of Chabahar, Konarak, Sistan, and Balochistan province during the preceding hours. The semi-official Mehr news agency said air defense systems were heard operating near the Bushehr nuclear power plant in southern Iran. Mehr also reported two explosions in the central city of Isfahan. However, Iranian media later cited Isfahan province's deputy governor for security and law enforcement as denying any hostile attack or explosion in the province. There were no immediate reports of casualties or damage. Meanwhile, the U.S. Central Command, CENTCOM, said it launched a fresh round of strikes against Iran at the direction of the commander-in-chief, saying the operation was aimed at further degrading Iranian military capabilities used to attack commercial shipping in the Strait of Hormuz. The U.S. State Department has issued a worldwide caution advisory for American citizens, warning that heightened tensions in the Middle East could lead to unexpected security developments, travel disruptions, and possible threats to U.S. interests abroad. Due to heightened tensions in the Middle East, the security environment remains complex with the potential for unforeseen escalation, the department said in its advisory. Americans currently in the Middle East were urged to remain vigilant and prepare for possible flight cancellations, temporary airspace closures, and other travel disruptions. The department encouraged U.S. citizens to monitor security alerts issued by American embassies and consulates, follow guidance from local authorities, and stay informed through news reports. Americans outside the Middle East should reconsider travel to and through the region, it added. U.S. diplomatic facilities, including outside the Middle East, have been targeted. Iran and groups supportive of Iran may target other U.S. interests overseas or at locations associated with the United States and Americans throughout the world, the statement noted. The Southeast Asian nations on Tuesday called on the U.S. and Iran to exercise utmost self-restraint
as their renewed conflict undermines the ongoing efforts

of key mediators for a peaceful solution. We express serious concern over the rapidly evolving situation in the Middle East, particularly the renewed hostilities involving the U.S. and Iran, read a joint communique by top diplomats of the Association of Southeast Asian Nations. ASEAN leaders met for their annual 59th meeting in Manila, capital of the Philippines, the current chair of the 11-member bloc. We are deeply concerned that these developments severely undermine the ongoing efforts of key mediators and diminish the prospects for a peaceful resolution through dialogue and diplomacy, the statement added. The top ASEAN diplomats called on all parties concerned to exercise utmost self-restraint and avoid any acts that may further aggravate the situation. Israel has killed 5 Palestinians and wounded several others in a series of strikes across Gaza. In the latest attack, an Israeli drone struck the El Yaman El Sayed shelter for displaced people in the Jabalia refugee camp in northern Gaza, killing a Palestinian man and his daughter and wounding several others, including children. Earlier, Tel Aviv killed 3 Palestinians and wounded several others in a drone strike near the British Field Hospital in the El Mawasi area of Khan Yunis, according to medical sources. In a separate incident in Khan Yunis, a Palestinian man was wounded after being shot in the hand by Israeli forces and taken to Nasser Hospital, medical sources said. In Rafah, Israeli forces shot a Palestinian woman in the head, causing a skull fracture that required surgery, according to the sources. Israel's prison authorities have turned the use of rubber bullets against Palestinian detainees into a systematic punitive policy in recent months, leaving dozens wounded, including some with life-threatening wounds, the Palestinian Prisoner Society said. The advocacy group said in a statement that Palestinian prisoner rights organizations have documented dozens of cases in which inmates were shot with rubber bullets inside Israeli prisons. The actual number is likely higher due to strict restrictions on prison visits and isolation imposed by Israeli authorities, which have hampered efforts to document all violations, the group added. Most wounded detainees continue to require specialized medical care, while Israeli prison authorities are allegedly denying them treatment. The Hyde Rajab Foundation, HRF, has filed an urgent criminal complaint with Belgium's federal prosecutor against an Israeli soldier. It was identified at the Tomorrowland Music Festival. According to the legal advocacy group, the complaint concerns war crimes committed during Israeli genocide in Gaza between 2023 and 2024. The HRF said the suspect is believed to still be on Belgian territory and urged prosecutors to take immediate measures to prevent the individual from leaving the country while judicial authorities assess the case. The foundation said it requested that the federal prosecutor refer the matter without delay to an examining judge and take necessary investigative and preventive measures. It argued that the suspect's presence in Belgium provides a jurisdictional basis under Article 1410 of the Belgian Code of Criminal Procedure to investigate alleged international crimes committed abroad. According to HRF, evidence it collected indicates the suspect served in an Israeli military unit deployed in Gaza City and Rafah between October 2023 and November 2024. The HRF said civilian infrastructure, including residential buildings, commercial properties, public offices, and educational facilities, were systematically destroyed using armored vehicles, military bulldozers, and controlled demolitions. It said it submitted evidentiary material concerning the suspect's military service deployment, unit affiliation, and connection to the aggression described in the complaint. And that was the news broadcasting from Ankara.

Hello, dear listeners. In our previous episode, we traced the echoes of lost languages and listened to voices preserved among ancient stones and forgotten alphabets. Today, our journey takes us much further back to one of the very first chapters of human history. We set out toward such a geography and a city that one question inevitably echoes in our minds: how old can a city truly be? If I were to ask you about the oldest cities of the world, places like Rome, Athens, or Cairo, with their magnificent palaces, would probably come to mind first. Yet today, we are traveling far beyond those great imperial capitals to one of the earliest cradles of humanity. Just like Çatalhöyük in the lands of Anatolia, we are traveling to one of those zero points where organized life and the first sense of community were established. Chronologically speaking, Çatalhöyük is a magnificent place in the Konya Plain that still astonishes the world with its unique, streetless, and exceptional social structure. However, the city whose doors we will open today possesses a timeline approximately 2,000 years older than Çatalhöyük. It is, in other words, the oldest known urban memory of human history, Jericho. Jericho lies in the Jordan Valley, hundreds of meters below sea level, as if nestled in one of the deepest wells of the earth. Although it appears to be a quiet, secluded city today, it remains the most thrilling spot on earth for archaeologists and historians, because the excavations carried out here whisper a groundbreaking truth. The layers uncovered by archaeologists show that the human presence in Jericho has remained uninterrupted for nearly 11,000 years. Life in Jericho began about 11 millennia ago, when hunter-gatherers settled around a powerful water source known as Ain Sultan. Let us try to visualize it. The Egyptian pyramids had not been built yet. Rome was still centuries away from being founded, and the names of ancient Greek cities had not even been heard of. Humanity had not even invented writing yet, but in Jericho, beside the cool waters of Ain es-Sultan, people were already building a life. So, why did humanity choose this place, the middle of a desert climate, to take its first great step? The answer is hidden in nature's most ancient rule: water. For thousands of years, these natural springs gushing in the middle of desert made Jericho a center of attraction, thriving in the oasis. Agriculture came along with water, which bound people to the land, giving birth to the first settled society. Yet, what elevates Jericho from being just an ancient village to the title of the world's first city are those massive walls and towers emerging from beneath the soil. Around 8000 BC, exactly 10,000 years ago, the people of Jericho built a massive stone wall around their settlement and constructed a giant 8-meter tower behind it in an era when metal tools were not even common and stone was carved only with stone. Stacking blocks, weighing tons to create such architecture is far more than merely an engineering success. It stands as compelling evidence that long before states, kingdoms, or standing armies existed, people already acquired the ability to unite around a common purpose and build an organized society together. However, the true miracle of Jericho is not being the first, but its insistence on survival. Throughout history, the city was not just established once and left alone. It was besieged, destroyed, and shaken by earthquakes countless times, yet it rose from its ashes every single time. Rather than abandoning the city entirely, each new generation chose to build

0: their own lives upon the ruins and memories left by the previous one. Therefore, when you descend beneath Jericho today, it is like opening the pages of history itself. It is possible to find a wall of another age lying beneath one generation's home, and underneath that, entirely different lives from the first traces of humanity. Here, history does not consist of lifeless objects displayed in a museum showcase. It continues to live in layers within the heart of the soil. With every stroke of an archaeologist's shovel, centuries of history can emerge once again. Today, many modern cities in the world are proud of their giant buildings rising into the sky, illuminated streets, and crowded squares. But Jericho silently reminds us one of the true meanings of being a city, which is not just about being a collection of large buildings of stone and concrete. Being a city is about creating a place where people succeed in living side by side on the same piece of land for generations and build a shared memory. And Jericho's memory is the oldest, most deeply rooted memory of humanity. In our next episode, the stones will tell us another story this time, the story of how people once saw the world and how borders were drawn. We will follow the trail of ancient maps and talk about why a mosaic on a church floor can be just as valuable as the pages of a history book goes. Our next stop is Palestine's first maps and hidden mosaics. See you in the next episode, and goodbye.
1: Palestine's firsts and hidden stories.

In Sudan, where the civil war is entering its third year, clashes concentrated around El Obeid represent more than just the opening of a new front. El Obeid, the capital of North Kordofan, has become a strategic center that could determine the future of the war due to its geographical location, military infrastructure, and logistical function. The recent increase in drone strikes by the Rapid Support Forces, RSF, preparations for a ground offensive, and the suspension of humanitarian aid by the United Nations for security reasons all demonstrate that El Obeid is a new critical juncture in the Sudanese war. The struggle for control of the city is not limited to North Kordofan. It has the potential to reshape the balance of power between Darfur and the Nile Valley. Here is an assessment on the subject by Dr. Kaan Devecioğlu, the coordinator of North and East African Studies at ORSAM, Center for Middle Eastern Studies. El Obeid's strategic importance stems primarily from its geographical location. The city is central to the transportation network connecting Khartoum to Darfur. It functions as a nodal point for military and commercial transit between the White Nile, North Kordofan, and West Sudan. It also houses a significant Sudanese infantry unit, an air base, and critical logistics depots. Its connection to the oil pipeline and its status as one of Sudan's most important gum Arabic trading centers further enhance its economic value. Therefore, whoever controls El Obeid will gain not only military superiority but also significant advantage over West Sudan's economic resources and logistical roads. For the

0: HDP, People's Democratic Congress, capturing Ilubeid signifies the institutionalization of gains in Darfur. Having established de facto control over much of Darfur, particularly after the fall of El-Fashir, the HDP aims to create an uninterrupted zone of control between Darfur and North Kordofan by seizing Ilubeid. Such a development would facilitate the organization's establishment of a de facto governing area in Western Sudan, significantly strengthening its hand in future scenarios of federalization or de facto partition. Furthermore, the possibility of advancing towards the Nile via the city could pave the way for the war to return to Central Sudan. For the Sudanese army, the loss of Ilubeid would be more than just a military defeat. The fall of the city would mean a significant severing of the land connection between Khartoum and Western Sudan, and would severely reduce the army's chances of regaining control over Darfur. Assessments that the army had regained initiative following recent military successes around Khartoum could be significantly called into question if Ilubeid is lost. Therefore, for the Sudanese army, the city is not merely a front to defend, but a strategic threshold that could affect the overall course of the war. The humanitarian dimension appears to be as critical as the military developments. The city, home to approximately 600,000 people, and its surrounding displaced population are facing a severe humanitarian crisis due to attacks on the electricity infrastructure, the disabling of water pumps, and the disruption of essential transportation routes. The suspension of UN operations for security reasons further exacerbates the existing fragility. Given the starvation, mass displacement, and grave violations against civilians experienced during the siege of El-Fashir, a similar siege scenario in Ilubeid poses a serious risk to the international community. Although the demographics of Ilubeid differ from those of El-Fashir, the risks of war crimes, including looting, forced displacement, sexual violence, and arbitrary assaults remain high. In conclusion, the Battle of Ilubeid constitutes the new center of gravity of the Sudanese war. The fate of the city could determine not only the control of North Kordofan, but also how the de facto geopolitical map of Sudan will be shaped. A success for the PLO could contribute to the creation of a more integrated area of control in Western Sudan and increase its bargaining power in political negotiation processes. Conversely, the Sudanese army's retention of the city is critically important for the continuation of the strategy of recontaining Darfur. Therefore, developments in Ilubeid appear poised to be one of the most decisive military and political indicators of the Sudanese war in the coming period. We have presented an assessment on the subject by Dr. Kaan Devecioğlu, the coordinator of North and East African Studies at ORSAM, Center for Middle Eastern Studies.
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Following the news, the Voice of Turkey will present you with our feature programs, Palestine's Firsts and Hidden Stories, followed by Conflict Zones in Africa and some Turkish music.

Now the news. Cambridge Central Mosque, Europe's first eco-friendly mosque, built with the support of Turkey and opened in 2019 in the English city of Cambridge, hosted what was seen as a symbolically significant day with the visit of King Charles III, at a time when anti-Muslim hatred and discrimination are on the rise. King Charles III visited Cambridge Central Mosque, described as Europe's first eco-friendly mosque, on Monday, and met with representatives of the Muslim community. During the visit, the king met the mosque's imams, trustees, and members of the Muslim community in Cambridge. Among those attending the visit were Turkey's ambassador to London, Osman Koray Ertaş, Cambridge Mosque Trust board members Zeynep Coşkun Koç and Selim Argun, British researcher and author Abdulhakim Murat, who embraced Islam at the age of 19, as well as numerous guests. A part of the visit, organized in support of the UK's Religious Diversity Initiative, King Charles toured various sections of the mosque, which was built with contributions from the Turkish Religious Affairs Foundation and received information from officials. During the visit, King Charles was presented with a glass paperweight produced by Paşabahçe, inspired by the dome architecture of the Selimiye Mosque, a limited edition copy of Fuat Sezgin's work titled The Scientific Heritage of Islamic Civilization, and a book describing the construction process, architectural approach, and 23 awards received by Cambridge Central Mosque. The mosque also hosted the exhibition Science and Technology in Islam, introducing important works and studies that Islamic civilization contributed to humanity in the fields of science and technology. Italian aerospace company Leonardo and Turkish defense firm Baykar on Monday shared behind-the-scenes details of successful flight trials that saw a crewed aircraft and an uncrewed fighter flight together in autonomous formation. Engineers and pilots presented the findings from the K-Swarm program at the Farnborough International Air Show in the UK. The live flight tests were carried out in May at Baykar's flight and test center in Çorlu, Turkey, to test and validate crewed, uncrewed teaming CUCT capabilities for future air combat. During the trials, the Bayraktar Kızıl Elma uncrewed fighter performed an autonomous taxi and takeoff before rejoining a Leonardo M346 fighter jet in the air. A second aircraft in Italian Air Force T-34-6A acted on a chase plane. Once airborne, the M-34-6 assumed control of the Kızıl Elma using a newly developed integrated avionics suite and computing system. Pilots aboard the M-34-6 issued commands that were autonomously carried out by Kızıl Elma, including position changes and separations. Data sharing between the two aircraft was supported by a dedicated radio frequency system and protected in real time by Leonardo's GCC Tactical Platform Cyber Defense System. The live operation marked the transition of the project from laboratory simulation to real-world flight. Explosions have been reported across several parts of Iran as the U.S. launched a fresh round of strikes against the country, according to Iranian media. State broadcaster IRIB reported an explosion in Bandar Abbas, the capital of the southern Hormuzgan province. The semi-official Fars news agency said explosions were heard over Kashim Island and nearby waters, while another blast was reported in Sirik, also in Hormuzgan. Iran's official IRNA news agency reported an explosion in Shiraz in southern Fars province. It said 14 explosions were heard over the southeastern cities of Chabahar, Konarak, and Sistan and Balochistan province during the preceding hours. The semi-official Mehr news agency said air defense systems were heard operating near the Bushehr nuclear power plant in southern Iran. Mehr also reported two explosions in the central city of Isfahan. However, Iranian media later cited Isfahan province's deputy governor for security and law enforcement as denying any hostile attack or explosion in the province. There were no immediate reports of casualties or damage. Meanwhile, the U.S. Central Command, CENTCOM, said it launched a fresh round of strikes against Iran
at the direction of the commander-in-chief, saying the operation was aimed at further degrading Iranian military capabilities used to attack commercial shipping in the Strait of Hormuz. The U.S. State Department has issued a worldwide caution advisory for American citizens, warning that heightened tensions in the Middle East could lead to unexpected security developments, travel disruptions, and possible threats to U.S. interests abroad. Due to heightened tensions in the Middle East, the security environment remains complex with the potential for unforeseen escalation, the department said in its advisory. Americans currently in the Middle East were urged to remain vigilant and prepare for possible flight cancellations, temporary airspace closures, and other travel disruptions. The department encouraged U.S. citizens to monitor security alerts issued by American embassies and consulates, follow guidance from local authorities, and stay informed through news reports. Americans outside the Middle East should reconsider travel to and through the region, it added. U.S. diplomatic facilities, including outside the Middle East, have been targeted. Iran and groups supportive of Iran may target other U.S. interests overseas or at locations associated with the United States and Americans throughout the world, the statement noted. The Southeast Asian nations on Tuesday called on the U.S. and Iran to exercise utmost self-restraint as their renewed conflict undermines the ongoing efforts of key mediators for a peaceful solution. We express serious concern over the rapidly evolving situation in the Middle East, particularly the renewed hostilities involving the U.S. and Iran, read a joint communique by top diplomats of the Association of Southeast Asian Nations. ASEAN leaders met for their annual 59th meeting in Manila, capital of the Philippines, the current chair of the 11-member bloc. We are deeply concerned that these developments severely undermine the ongoing efforts of key mediators and diminish the prospects for a peaceful resolution through dialogue and diplomacy, the statement added. The top ASEAN diplomats called on all parties concerned to exercise utmost self-restraint and avoid any acts that may further aggravate the situation. Israel has killed 5 Palestinians and wounded several others in a series of strikes across Gaza. In the latest attack, an Israeli drone struck the El Yaman El Sayed shelter for displaced people in the Jabalia refugee camp in northern Gaza, killing a Palestinian man and his daughter and wounding several others, including children. Earlier, Tel Aviv killed 3 Palestinians and wounded several others in a drone strike near the British Field Hospital in the El Mawasi area of Khan Yunis, according to medical sources. In a separate incident in Khan Yunis, a Palestinian man was wounded after being shot in the hand by Israeli forces and taken to Nasser Hospital, medical sources said. In Rafah, Israeli forces shot a Palestinian woman in the head, causing a skull fracture that required surgery, according to the sources. Israel's prison authorities have turned the use of rubber bullets against Palestinian detainees into a systematic punitive policy in recent months, leaving dozens wounded, including some with life-threatening wounds, the Palestinian Prisoner Society said. The advocacy group said in a statement that Palestinian prisoner rights organizations have documented dozens of cases in which inmates were shot with rubber bullets inside Israeli prisons. The actual number is likely higher due to strict restrictions on prison visits and isolation imposed by Israeli authorities, which have hampered efforts to document all violations, the group added. Most wounded detainees continue to require specialized medical care, while Israeli prison authorities are allegedly denying them treatment. The Hind Rajab Foundation, HRF, has filed an urgent criminal complaint with Belgium's federal prosecutor against an Israeli soldier. It was identified at the Tomorrowland Music Festival. According to the legal advocacy group, the complaint concerns war crimes committed during Israeli genocide in Gaza between 2023 and 2024. The HRF said the suspect is believed
to still be on Belgian territory and urged prosecutors to take immediate measures to prevent individuals from leaving the country while judicial authorities assess the case. The foundation said it requested that the federal prosecutor refer the matter without delay to an examining judge and take necessary investigative and preventive measures. It argued that the suspect's presence in Belgium provides a jurisdictional basis under Article 1410 of the Belgian Code of Criminal Procedure to investigate alleged international crimes committed abroad. According to HRF, evidence it collected indicates the suspect served in an Israeli military unit deployed in Gaza City and Rafah between October 2023 and November 2024. The HRF said civilian infrastructure, including residential buildings, commercial properties, public offices, and educational facilities, were systematically destroyed using armored vehicles, military bulldozers, and controlled demolitions. It said it submitted evidentiary material concerning the suspect's military service deployment, unit affiliation, and connection to the aggression described in the complaint. And that was the news broadcasting from Ankara.

Hello, dear listeners. In our previous episode, we traced the echoes of lost languages and listened to voices preserved among ancient stones and forgotten alphabets. Today, our journey takes us much further back to one of the very first chapters of human history. We set out toward such a geography and a city that one question inevitably echoes in our minds: how old can a city truly be? If I were to ask you about the oldest cities of the world, places like Rome, Athens, or Cairo, with their magnificent palaces, would probably come to mind first. Yet today, we are traveling far beyond those great imperial capitals to one of the earliest cradles of humanity. Just like Çatalhöyük in the lands of Anatolia, we are traveling to one of those zero points where organized life and the first sense of community were established. Chronologically speaking, Çatalhöyük is a magnificent place in the Konya Plain that still astonishes the world with its unique, streetless, and exceptional social structure. However, the city whose doors we will open today possesses a timeline approximately 2,000 years older than Çatalhöyük. It is, in other words, the oldest known urban memory of human history, Jericho. Jericho lies in the Jordan Valley, hundreds of meters below sea level, as if nestled in one of the deepest wells of the earth. Although it appears to be a quiet, secluded city today, it remains the most thrilling spot on earth for archaeologists and historians, because the excavations carried out here whisper a groundbreaking truth. The layers uncovered by archaeologists show that the human presence in Jericho has remained uninterrupted for nearly 11,000 years. Life in Jericho began about 11 millennia ago, when hunter-gatherers settled around a powerful water source known as Ain Sultan. Let us try to visualize it. The Egyptian pyramids had not been built yet. Rome was still centuries away from being founded, and the names of ancient Greek cities had not even been heard of. Humanity had not even invented writing yet, but in Jericho, beside the cool waters of Ain es-Sultan, people were already building a life. So, why did humanity choose this place, the middle of a desert climate, to take its first great step? The answer is hidden in nature's most ancient rule: water. For thousands of years, these natural springs gushing in the middle of desert made Jericho a center of attraction, thriving in the oasis. Agriculture came along with water, which bound people to the land, giving birth to the first settled society. Yet, what elevates Jericho from being just an ancient village to the title of the world's first city are those massive walls and towers emerging from beneath the soil. Around 8000 BC, exactly 10,000 years ago, the people of Jericho built a massive stone wall around their settlement and constructed a giant 8-meter tower behind it in an era when metal tools were not even common and stone was carved only with stone. Stacking blocks weighing tons to create such architecture is far more than merely an engineering success. It stands as compelling evidence that long

0: Before the states, kingdoms, or standing armies existed, people already acquired the ability to unite around a common purpose and build an organized society together. However, the true miracle of Jericho is not being the first, but its insistence on survival. Throughout history, the city was not just established once and left alone. It was besieged, destroyed, and shaken by earthquakes countless times, yet it rose from its ashes every single time. Rather than abandoning the city entirely, each new generation chose to build their own lives upon the ruins and memories left by the previous one. Therefore, when you descend beneath Jericho today, it is like opening the pages of history itself. It is possible to find a wall of another age lying beneath one generation's home, and underneath that, entirely different lives from the first traces of humanity. Here, history does not consist of lifeless objects displayed in a museum showcase. It continues to live in layers within the heart of the soil. With every stroke of an archaeologist's shovel, centuries of history can emerge once again. Today, many modern cities in the world are proud of their giant buildings rising into the sky, illuminated streets, and crowded squares. But Jericho silently reminds us one of the true meanings of being a city, which is not just about being a collection of large buildings of stone and concrete. Being a city is about creating a place where people succeed in living side by side on the same piece of land for generations and build a shared memory. And Jericho's memory is the oldest, most deeply rooted memory of humanity. In our next episode, the stones will tell us another story this time, the story of how people once saw the world and how borders were drawn. We will follow the trail of ancient maps and talk about why a mosaic on a church floor can be just as valuable as the pages of a history book goes. Our next stop is Palestine's first maps and hidden mosaics. See you in the next episode, and goodbye.
1: Palestine's firsts and hidden stories.

In Sudan, where the civil war is entering its third year, clashes concentrated around El Obeid represent more than just the opening of a new front. El Obeid, the capital of North Kordofan, has become a strategic center that could determine the future of the war due to its geographical location, military infrastructure, and logistical function. The recent increase in drone strikes by the Rapid Support Forces, RSF, preparations for a ground offensive, and the suspension of humanitarian aid by the United Nations for security reasons all demonstrate that El Obeid is a new critical juncture in the Sudanese war. The struggle for control of the city is not limited to North Kordofan. It has the potential to reshape the balance of power between Darfur and the Nile Valley. Here is an assessment on the subject by Dr. Kaan Devecioğlu, the coordinator of North and East African Studies at ORSAM, Center for Middle Eastern Studies. El Obeid's strategic importance stems primarily from its geographical location.

0: location. The city is central to the transportation network connecting Khartoum to Darfur. It functions as a nodal point for military and commercial transit between the White Nile, North Kordofan, and West Sudan. It also houses a significant Sudanese infantry unit, an air base, and critical logistics depots. Its connection to the oil pipeline and its status as one of Sudan's most important gum Arabic trading centers further enhance its economic value. Therefore, whoever controls El Obeid will gain not only military superiority but also significant advantage over West Sudan's economic resources and logistical roads. For the HDP, People's Democratic Congress, capturing El Obeid signifies the institutionalization of gains in Darfur. Having established de facto control over much of Darfur, particularly after the fall of El-Fashir, the HDP aims to create an uninterrupted zone of control between Darfur and North Kordofan by seizing El Obeid. Such a development would facilitate the organization's establishment of a de facto governing area in Western Sudan, significantly strengthening its hand in future scenarios of federalization or de facto partition. Furthermore, the possibility of advancing towards the Nile via the city could pave the way for the war to return to Central Sudan. For the Sudanese army, the loss of El Obeid would be more than just a military defeat. The fall of the city would mean a significant severing of the land connection between Khartoum and Western Sudan, and would severely reduce the army's chances of regaining control over Darfur. Assessments that the army had regained initiative following recent military successes around Khartoum could be significantly called into question if El Obeid is lost. Therefore, for the Sudanese army, the city is not merely a front to defend, but a strategic threshold that could affect the overall course of the war. The humanitarian dimension appears to be as critical as the military developments. The city, home to approximately 600,000 people, and its surrounding displaced population are facing a severe humanitarian crisis due to attacks on the electricity infrastructure, the disabling of water pumps, and the disruption of essential transportation roads. The suspension of UN operations for security reasons further exacerbates the existing fragility. Given the starvation, mass displacement, and grave violations against civilians experienced during the siege of El-Fashir, a similar siege scenario in El Obeid poses a serious risk to the international community. Although the demographics of El Obeid differ from those of El-Fashir, the risks of war crimes, including looting, forced displacement, sexual violence, and arbitrary assaults remain high. In conclusion, the Battle of El Obeid constitutes the new center of gravity of the Sudanese war. The fate of the city could determine not only the control of North Kordofan, but also how the de facto geopolitical map of Sudan will be shaped. A success for the PLO could contribute to the creation of a more integrated area of control in Western Sudan and increase its bargaining power in political negotiation processes. Conversely, the Sudanese army's retention of the city is critically important for the continuation of the strategy of recontaining Darfur. Therefore, developments in El Obeid appear poised to be one of the most decisive military and political indicators of the Sudanese war in the coming period. We have presented an assessment on the subject by Dr. Khan Devijoğlu, the coordinator of North and East African Studies at ORSAM, Center for Middle Eastern Studies.
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Following the news, the Voice of Turkey will present you with our feature programs, Palestine's Firsts and Hidden Stories, followed by Conflict Zones in Africa and some Turkish music.

And now the news. Cambridge Central Mosque, Europe's first eco-friendly mosque, built with the support of Turkey and opened in 2019 in the English city of Cambridge, hosted what was seen as a symbolically significant day with the visit of King Charles III, at a time when anti-Muslim hatred and discrimination are on the rise. King Charles III visited Cambridge Central Mosque, described as Europe's first eco-friendly mosque, on Monday, and met with representatives of the Muslim community. During the visit, the king met the mosque's imams, trustees, and members of the Muslim community in Cambridge. Among those attending the visit were Turkey's ambassador to London, Osman Koray Ertaş, Cambridge Mosque Trust board members Zeynep Coşkun Koç and Selim Argun, British researcher and author Abdulhakim Murat, who embraced Islam at the age of 19, as well as numerous guests. A part of the visit, organized in support of the UK's Religious Diversity Initiative, King Charles toured various sections of the mosque, which was built with contributions from the Turkish Religious Affairs Foundation and received information from officials. During the visit, King Charles was presented with a glass paperweight produced by Paşabahçe, inspired by the dome architecture of the Selimiye Mosque, a limited edition copy of Fuat Sezgin's work titled The Scientific Heritage of Islamic Civilization, and a book describing the construction process, architectural approach, and 23 awards received by Cambridge Central Mosque. The mosque also hosted the exhibition Science and Technology in Islam, introducing important works and studies that Islamic civilization contributed to humanity in the fields of science and technology. Italian aerospace company Leonardo and Turkish defense firm Baykar on Monday shared behind-the-scenes details of successful flight trials that saw a crewed aircraft and an uncrewed fighter flight together in autonomous formation. Engineers and pilots presented the findings from the K-Swarm program at the Farnborough International Air Show in the UK. The live flight tests were carried out in May at Baykar's flight and test center in Çorlu, Turkey, to test and validate crewed, uncrewed teaming CUCT capabilities for future air combat. During the trials, the Bayraktar Kızıl Elma uncrewed fighter performed an autonomous taxi and takeoff before rejoining a Leonardo M346 fighter jet in the air. A second aircraft in Italian Air Force T-34-6A acted on a chase plane. Once airborne, the M346 assumed control of the Kızıl Elma using a newly developed integrated avionics suite and computing system. Pilots aboard the M-346 issued commands that were autonomously carried out by Kızıl Elma, including position changes and separations. Data sharing between the two aircraft was supported by a dedicated radio frequency system and protected in real time by Leonardo's GCC Tactical Platform Cyber Defense System. The live operation marked the transition of the project from laboratory simulation to real-world flight. Explosions have been reported across several parts of Iran as the U.S. launched a fresh round of strikes against the country, according to Iranian media. State broadcaster IRIB reported an explosion in Bandar Abbas, the capital of the southern Hormuzgan province. The semi-official Fars news agency said explosions were heard over Kashmir Island and nearby waters, while another blast was reported in Sirik, also in Hormuzgan. Iran's official IRNA news agency reported an explosion in Shiraz in southern Fars province. It said 14 explosions were heard over the southeastern cities of Chabahar, Konarak, and Sistan and Balochistan province during the preceding hours. The semi-official Mehr news agency said air defense systems were heard operating near the Bushehr nuclear power plant in southern Iran. Mehr also reported two explosions in the central city of Isfahan. However, Iranian media later cited Isfahan province's deputy governor for security and law enforcement as denying any hostile attack or explosion in the province. There were no immediate reports of casualties or damage. Meanwhile, the U.S. Central Command, CENTCOM, said it launched a fresh round of strikes against Iran.
at the direction of the commander-in-chief, saying the operation was aimed at further degrading Iranian military capabilities used to attack commercial shipping in the Strait of Hormuz. The U.S. State Department has issued a worldwide caution advisory for American citizens, warning that heightened tensions in the Middle East could lead to unexpected security developments, travel disruptions, and possible threats to U.S. interests abroad. Due to heightened tensions in the Middle East, the security environment remains complex with the potential for unforeseen escalation, the department said in its advisory. Americans currently in the Middle East were urged to remain vigilant and prepare for possible flight cancellations, temporary airspace closures, and other travel disruptions. The department encouraged U.S. citizens to monitor security alerts issued by American embassies and consulates, follow guidance from local authorities, and stay informed through news reports. Americans outside the Middle East should reconsider travel to and through the region, it added. U.S. diplomatic facilities, including outside the Middle East, have been targeted. Iran and groups supportive of Iran may target other U.S. interests overseas or at locations associated with the United States and Americans throughout the world, the statement noted. The Southeast Asian nations on Tuesday called on the U.S. and Iran to exercise utmost self-restraint as their renewed conflict undermines the ongoing efforts of key mediators for a peaceful solution. We express serious concern over the rapidly evolving situation in the Middle East, particularly the renewed hostilities involving the U.S. and Iran, read a joint communique by top diplomats of the Association of Southeast Asian Nations. ASEAN leaders met for their annual 59th meeting in Manila, capital of the Philippines, the current chair of the 11-member bloc. We are deeply concerned that these developments severely undermine the ongoing efforts of key mediators and diminish the prospects for a peaceful resolution through dialogue and diplomacy, the statement added. The top ASEAN diplomats called on all parties concerned to exercise utmost self-restraint and avoid any acts that may further aggravate the situation. Israel has killed 5 Palestinians and wounded several others in a series of strikes across Gaza. In the latest attack, an Israeli drone struck the El Yaman El Said shelter for displaced people in the Jabalia refugee camp in northern Gaza, killing a Palestinian man and his daughter and wounding several others, including children. Earlier, Tel Aviv killed 3 Palestinians and wounded several others in a drone strike near the British Field Hospital in the El Mawasi area of Khan Yunis, according to medical sources. In a separate incident in Khan Yunis, a Palestinian man was wounded after being shot in the hand by Israeli forces and taken to Nasser Hospital, medical sources said. In Rafah, Israeli forces shot a Palestinian woman in the head, causing a skull fracture that required surgery, according to the sources. Israel's prison authorities have turned the use of rubber bullets against Palestinian detainees into a systematic punitive policy in recent months, leaving dozens wounded, including some with life-threatening wounds, the Palestinian Prisoner Society said. The advocacy group said in a statement that Palestinian prisoner rights organizations have documented dozens of cases in which inmates were shot with rubber bullets inside Israeli prisons. The actual number is likely higher due to strict restrictions on prison visits and isolation imposed by Israeli authorities, which have hampered efforts to document all violations, the group added. Most wounded detainees continue to require specialized medical care, while Israeli prison authorities are allegedly denying them treatment. The Hind Rajab Foundation, HRF, has filed an urgent criminal complaint with Belgium's federal prosecutor against an Israeli soldier. It was identified at the Tomorrowland Music Festival. According to the legal advocacy group, the complaint concerns war crimes committed during Israeli genocide in Gaza between 2023 and 2024. The HRF said the suspect is believed
to still be on Belgian territory and urge prosecutors to take immediate measures to prevent the individual from leaving the country while judicial authorities assess the case. The foundation said it requested

that the federal prosecutor refer the matter without delay to an examining judge and take necessary investigative and preventive measures. It argued that the suspect's presence in Belgium provides a jurisdictional basis under Article 1410 of the Belgian Code of Criminal Procedure to investigate alleged international crimes committed abroad. According to HRF, evidence it collected indicates the suspect served in an Israeli military unit deployed in Gaza City and Rafah between October 2023 and November 2024. The HRF said civilian infrastructure, including residential buildings, commercial properties, public offices, and educational facilities, were systematically destroyed using armored vehicles, military bulldozers, and controlled demolitions. It said it submitted evidentiary material concerning the suspect's military service deployment, unit affiliation, and connection to the aggression described in the complaint. And that was the news broadcasting from Ankara.

Hello, dear listeners. In our previous episode, we traced the echoes of lost languages and listened to voices preserved among ancient stones and forgotten alphabets. Today, our journey takes us much further back to one of the very first chapters of human history. We set out toward such a geography and a city that one question inevitably echoes in our minds: how old can a city truly be?

If I were to ask you about the oldest cities of the world, places like Rome, Athens, or Cairo, with their magnificent palaces, would probably come to mind first. Yet today, we are traveling far beyond those great imperial capitals to one of the earliest cradles of humanity. Just like Çatalhöyük in the lands of Anatolia, we are traveling to one of those zero points where organized life and the first sense of community were established. Chronologically speaking, Çatalhöyük is a magnificent place in the Konya Plain that still astonishes the world with its unique, streetless, and exceptional social structure. However, the city whose doors we will open today possesses a timeline approximately 2,000 years older than Çatalhöyük. It is, in other words, the oldest known urban memory of human history, Jericho. Jericho lies in the Jordan Valley, hundreds of meters below sea level, as if nestled in one of the deepest wells of the earth. Although it appears to be a quiet, secluded city today, it remains the most thrilling spot on earth for archaeologists and historians, because the excavations carried out here whisper a groundbreaking truth. The layers uncovered by archaeologists show that the human presence in Jericho has remained uninterrupted for nearly 11,000 years. Life in Jericho began about 11 millennia ago, when hunter-gatherers settled around a powerful water source known as Aynes Sultan. Let us try to visualize it. The Egyptian pyramids had not been built yet. Rome was still centuries away from being founded, and the names of ancient Greek cities had not even been heard of. Humanity had not even invented writing yet, but in Jericho, beside the cool waters of Ain as Sultan, people were already building a life. So, why did humanity choose this place, the middle of a desert climate, to take its first great step? The answer is hidden in nature's most ancient rule. Water. For thousands of years, these natural springs gushing in the middle of desert made Jericho a center of attraction, thriving in the oasis. Agriculture came along with water, which bound people to the land, giving birth to the first settled society. Yet, what elevates Jericho from being just an ancient village to the title of the world's first city are those massive walls and towers emerging from beneath the soil. Around 8000 BC, exactly 10,000 years ago, the people of Jericho built a massive stone wall around their settlement and constructed a giant 8-meter tower behind it in an era when metal tools were not even common and stone was carved only with stone. Stacking blocks weighing tons to create such architecture is far more than merely an engineering success. It stands as compelling evidence that long before states, kingdoms, or standing armies existed, people already acquired the ability to unite around a common purpose and build an organized society together. However, the true miracle of Jericho is not being the first, but its insistence on survival. Throughout history, the city was not just established once and left alone. It was besieged, destroyed, and shaken by earthquakes countless times, yet it rose from its ashes every single time. Rather than abandoning the city entirely, each new generation chose to build their own lives upon the ruins and memories left by the previous one. Therefore, when you descend beneath Jericho today, it is like opening the pages of history itself. It is possible to find a wall of another age lying beneath one generation's home, and underneath that, entirely different lives from the first traces of humanity. Here, history does not consist of lifeless objects displayed in a museum showcase. It continues to live in layers within the heart of the soil. With every stroke of an archaeologist's shovel, centuries of history can emerge once again. Today,

0: Many modern cities in the world are proud of their giant buildings rising into the sky, illuminated streets and crowded squares. But Jericho silently reminds us one of the true meanings of being a city, which is not just about being a collection of large buildings of stone and concrete. Being a city is about creating a place where people succeed in living side by side on the same piece of land for generations and build a shared memory. And Jericho's memory is the oldest, most deeply rooted memory of humanity. In our next episode, the stones will tell us another story, this time the story of how people once saw the world and how borders were drawn. We will follow the trail of ancient maps and talk about why a mosaic on a church floor can be just as valuable as the pages of a history book goes. Our next stop is Palestine's first maps and hidden mosaics. See you in the next episode, and goodbye.
1: Palestine's firsts and hidden stories.

0: In Sudan, where the civil war is entering its third year, clashes concentrated around El Obeid represent more than just the opening of a new front. El Obeid, the capital of North Kordofan, has become a strategic center that could determine the future of the war due to its geographical location, military infrastructure, and logistical function. The recent increase in drone strikes by the Rapid Support Forces, RSF, preparations for a ground offensive, and the suspension of humanitarian aid by the United Nations for security reasons all demonstrate that El Obeid is a new critical juncture in the Sudanese war. The struggle for control of the city is not limited to North Kordofan. It has the potential to reshape the balance of power between Darfur and the Nile Valley. Here is an assessment on the subject by Dr. Kaan Devecioğlu, the coordinator of North and East African Studies at ORSAM, Center for Middle Eastern Studies. El Obeid's strategic importance stems primarily from its geographical location. The city is central to the transportation network connecting Khartoum to Darfur. It functions as a nodal point for military and commercial transit between the White Nile, North Kordofan, and West Sudan. It also houses a significant Sudanese infantry unit, an air base, and critical logistics depots. Its connection to the oil pipeline and its status as one of Sudan's most important gum Arabic trading centers further enhance its economic value. Therefore, whoever controls El Obeid will gain not only military superiority but also significant advantage over West Sudan's economic resources and logistical routes. For the HDP, People's Democratic Congress, capturing El Obeid signifies the institutionalization of gains in Darfur. Having established de facto control over much of Darfur, particularly after the fall of El-Fashir, the HDP aims to create an uninterrupted zone of control between Darfur and North Kordofan by seizing El Obeid. Such a development would facilitate the organization's establishment of a de facto governing area in Western Sudan, significantly strengthening its hand in future scenarios of federalization or de facto partition. Furthermore, the possibility of advancing towards the Nile via the city could pave the way for the war to return to Central Sudan. For the Sudanese army, the loss of El Obeid would be more than just a military defeat. The fall of the city would mean a significant severing of the land connection between Khartoum and Western Sudan, and would severely reduce the army's chances of regaining control over Darfur. Assessments that the army had regained initiative following recent military successes around Khartoum could be significantly called into question if El Obeid is lost. Therefore, for the Sudanese army, the city is not merely a front to defend, but a strategic threshold that could affect the overall course of the war. The humanitarian dimension appears to be as critical as the military developments. The city, home to approximately 600,000 people, and its surrounding displaced population are facing a severe humanitarian crisis due to attacks on the electricity infrastructure, the disabling of water pumps, and the disruption of essential transportation routes. The suspension of UN operations for security reasons further exacerbates the existing fragility. Given the starvation, mass displacement, and grave violations against civilians experienced during the siege of El-Fashir, a similar siege scenario in El Obeid poses a serious risk to the international community. Although the demographics of El Obeid differ from those of El-Fashir, the risks of war crimes, including looting, forced displacement, sexual violence, and arbitrary assaults remain high. In conclusion, the Battle of El Obeid constitutes the new center of gravity of the Sudanese war. The fate of the city could determine not only the control of North Kordofan, but also how the de facto geopolitical map of Sudan will be shaped. A success for the PLO could contribute to the creation of a more integrated area of control in Western Sudan and increase its bargaining power in political negotiation processes. Conversely, the Sudanese army's retention of the city is critically important for the continuation of the strategy of recontaining Darfur. Therefore, developments in El Obeid appear poised to be one of the most decisive military and political indicators of the Sudanese war in the coming period. We have presented an assessment on the subject by Dr. Kaan Devecioğlu, the coordinator of North and East African Studies at ORSAM, Center for Middle Eastern Studies.
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